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0: The wombat lives across the seas among the far Antipodes. 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

0: G'day, this is Overdrive, a program about trains, planes and automobiles, but mainly automobiles. I'm David Brown. For more information, go to our website, podcast or social media. Just search for Cars, Transport, Culture. Once again, I'm joined by the ever-present Paul Morrell from seniordriver.au. G'day, Paul.
1: G'day, David. Yeah, very hard to get rid of, unfortunately.
0: I wasn't suggesting that you're always in the shadows or anything. And we're going to cover a number of features, including how to train young drivers or one approach to it. We've got what's happening with the V market. Got a lovely little history story about not doing away with allowing the bulldozers into some of the grand railway stations. And finally, how on earth do you describe a car if it's a Rolls Royce? We'll also have an interesting feature from Paul and two road tests, one of a BMW and one of a Suzuki. Sublime to the ridiculous? I'm not sure which is which. But first, let's have the news.
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0: Many seasoned drivers wax eloquent, or at least relentlessly, about the need to teach young people the skills of handling a motor car, performance, braking, skid control and vehicle awareness. Fair enough. But there may be another important lesson in creating safer and more responsible drivers. To encourage responsible actions, you need to look at motivations. It's about getting young people to think about how they drive, not just for safety, but for their finances. With the cost of living and the challenge of buying a home very much top of mind in Australia, habits such as accelerating frantically, throwing a vehicle into corners, or constantly pushing a car to its limits should be seen not just as morally questionable, but financially foolish. Ahead of World Environment Day on June the 5th, Young Drivers, the UK's largest pre-17 driving school, is highlighting greener driving techniques for its students. The organisation says smoother acceleration, gentler braking, and better anticipation on the road can reduce fuel consumption, lower emissions and cut vehicle wear and tear. It's a lesson that could save young drivers money long before they buy their first home. Paul, I'm not going against necessarily teaching the understanding of a car, but I do get back to motivational factors. What makes you think of it, makes young people think about road safety when they hop in a car? And I wonder whether money might not be a motivating force.
1: Money is always a motivating force, I would say, David. So it seems like a particularly good idea to remind them of savings that can be made by more sensible driving habits.
0: Improve fuel consumption, buy their first home. Paul, I'm not going against necessarily teaching the understanding of a car, but I do get back to motivational factors. What makes you think of it, makes young people think about road safety when they hop in a car? And I wonder whether money might not be a motivating force.
1: Money is always a motivating force.

0: wear and tear in the long term as well. I wonder then what we might teach them. Aerodynamic drag, for example. I don't want to turn it into a physics lesson, but I just wonder whether it's worthwhile thinking about that and raising it rather than just saying a rather generic type of expression of you should drive safely.
1: It's an interesting approach. One of the things that is a constant source of concern to me is that the Australian training methods are really very basic and they're not very good. Play, for example, in Germany, they won't let your parents teach you to drive in Germany. You have to go and have a professional teach you. They're much stricter than we are and they're better drivers. It's one of the reasons, for example, in Germany that even though they have speed limits of 130 k's an hour in a lot of places and unlimited speed limits in other places, they have a very low road toll. And part of that is because people are properly trained to drive.
0: I believe the speeds in Germany are coming down a bit with the price of fuel going up.
1: Yeah, that would make sense. And as you said, it's travelling at high speed tends to use a lot of fuel, first of all, because you're pushing your way through the air, but also because the engine is working harder. So yes, the fuel consumption rises quite dramatically at higher speeds.
0: I wonder if you also say not just the truism, tyres cost a lot of money, but okay, here's a set of tyres on this car. If you just wear out the back two, the two will cost you this. What could you buy with that money?
1: Yeah, isn't that exactly what they're doing with the gambling campaign? Think what you could be buying. Think what else you could be spending this money on. It's one of those things when you get hit with some sort of expiation notice, infringement, traffic infringement, it always immediately goes, gee, what, like $500 or $600 or $700 instead of giving it to the government?
0: Paul, you have a story for us.
1: Yes, I have, David. It's typical of the way things are going with electric vehicles. The BMW Group has produced its 2 millionth all-electric vehicle, with the milestone car, a BMW i5 M60 xDrive sedan, I'll get all that in one place, being built at the company's Dingolfing plant in Germany and destined for a customer in Spain. The achievement comes as BMW continues to outperform the broader Australian electric vehicle market. The vehicle says roughly one in every four BMWs sold locally is now fully electric. That's one in four. It's hard to believe. BMW reported battery electric vehicles accounted for 26% of its Australian sales in early 2025. By mid-year, BMW Group Australia had delivered more than 3,000 electric vehicles, representing BMW brand sales, with more recent reports suggesting EVs are approaching 30% of local deliveries. That compares with around 8-13% of total new vehicle sales nationally. BMW's strongest EV performers in Australia are the iX1, the iX2, and the i4 models. That's a quite remarkable turnaround for you, isn't it, David?
0: Luxury cars getting a reasonable percentage. Some time ago, a year or two ago, I looked at Mercedes. Benz had 10% of their sales were electric vehicles when the market was around 5% overall average. Mind you, I think Mercedes has stumbled a little bit. I haven't looked at the figures in details. I sense that they're not doing quite as well with that. I think some of their electric vehicles, they compromised in quality a little, not in terms of the motor or the performance, but in terms of the general car. Is it a luxury thing? Could it be a case of prestige or more expensive vehicles helping to lead the way with new technology change, although it's happening so fast?
1: I think you could make that case, David. I would suggest that an electric vehicle, by definition, tends to be fairly luxurious. It's quiet, it's quick, and yes, its profile fits that of a Mercedes-Benz or a BMW buyer, obviously. And also, without being judgmental, I would suggest that BMW, Mercedes buyers and Audi buyers probably are more prone to change, accepting change.
0: And paying for it.
1: And paying for it as well, yes, very much.
0: Yeah. A story with a little bit of history. Now, before the great shopping centres of the modern age, every significant era seemed to leave behind its own cathedral, a building that reflected wealth, power, pride, and civic ambition. The railway age was no different. Across Europe, North America, and beyond, magnificent stations became the cathedrals of the industrial era. Vast public spaces of stone, glass, and steel welcomed travellers and proclaimed a city's confidence in the future. Many disappeared in the name of progress. New York's Penn Station remains one of the most notorious examples, demolished in the 1960s despite its architectural grandeur. But another great station was spared. Grand Central Terminal survives today, largely because of the efforts of preservation campaigner Margot Wellington, who sadly has died aged 91, an executive director of the Municipal Art Society. Well-

0: Wellington led the fight to save the landmark from redevelopment. Through public advocacy and a court battle that reached the US Supreme Court, she helped establish the principle that historic buildings deserve protection. At a time when economic rationalism favoured demolition, Wellington argued that cities should value their heritage. Millions of visitors passing through Grand Central today are the beneficiaries of that vision. And there's a point, isn't it, that the railways, with all their boom, and that gave us the chance to be grand in our view.
1: Yes, and that Grand Central Station is a spectacular building. And it reminds us of how many buildings we've lost over the decades just being bulldozed in the name of progress. And Melbourne was a particularly bad example of knocking over buildings that really should have been preserved. And we have the Builders Labourers Federation to thank for saving some of them, but nowhere near enough.
0: I did talk to our railway historian, Stuart Sharp, and he said, yes, the adjective grand was totally appropriate for things like Penn Station and the Grand Central, but it is often misused in Australia when we look at even the Central Railway Station in Sydney. Paul, you have a story?
1: My favourite company, Rolls-Royce, is changing its promotional language for the electric age. The new Spectre Series 2 Black Badge version becomes the most powerful Rolls-Royce ever, with up to 500 kilowatts and 1,100 newton metres. Those are big numbers. That marks a clear shift for a brand that once would have felt quoting exact power figures was beneath them. Performance was, in their words, sufficient. But the bigger change may be the efficiency. With electric cars, Rolls-Royce can't simply add a larger fuel tank to offset weight and power demand. Instead, it's promoting its advanced development of regenerative braking, which recovers energy while slowing the car. Rolls-Royce, as one owner living on a hill, regularly returns home with more range than he had when they left. That seems to contradict physicals given losses. Again, that seems to contradict physicals given losses to friction, but it's fascinating they are quoting the anecdote. For motorists, even at this end of the market, range and charging time are now part of a luxury equation. So, interesting one, isn't it, David? But we talked about, obviously, luxury vehicles and electric vehicles. Even Rolls-Royce is feeling the pressure to change, and even Rolls-Royce, where you would imagine most people don't have to worry too much about the cost of fuel, is still talking about, first of all, range, but even more importantly, charging time.
0: So the idea of regenerative braking and charging time, I would have thought you got your chauffeur to do that or worry about it. Isn't the amount of effort they put into the PR, isn't that
2: it? Yeah.
0: I've looked through some of their expressions. The relentless pursuit of perfection continues, as though perfection was achieved years ago, but now they're chasing perfection's slighter, better-looking cousin. A modern masterpiece. That's usually reserved for Michelangelo and his sort, isn't it?
1: Not so much modern, but yes, certainly a master.
0: Do you know some of the things that they do? And we're going to put together a large list of it, but some of the materials and that they got. They've got a bamboo-derived duality twill. Now, let me describe this in case you haven't guessed already. The seat fabric is made from bamboo, inspired by a bamboo grove near where Sir Henry Royce's winter home on the French Riviera was. It contains up to 2.6 million stitches and 10 miles of thread. It's not cloth here we're talking about.
1: No, it's thread.
0: It's an artistic textile expression inspired by Mediterranean botany and the founder's seasonal migration. Do you feel good for that?
1: Oh, look, it just brings a warm glow to my heart, David.
0: After the break, we're going to have a feature story that Paul has brought to our attention.
3: This is Overdrive across Australia.
0: And if you would like to make a comment or ask a question of Paul or I, you can write to us at feedback@drivenmedia.com.au. Paul, progress to the future always has a number of stumbling blocks.
1: It does, and we often wander down dead ends, but you have to go down there to find out it was a dead end before you turn around and go back to where you were before. One of those is it's been a feature of every major transport revolution that someone finds a reason why progress should stop. When railways first appeared, critics warned that travelling at such speed would be physically harmful to passengers. Early motoring faced similar resistance, including Britain's Red Flag Act, which effectively tried to make a car's progress dictated by people ahead who are on foot, in other words, walking pace. We're seeing echoes of that debate today with electric vehicles. Any setback, technical issue, or isolated incident can quickly become click, feeding a reactionary narrative that treats every problem as proof that technology should be abandoned. Yet innovation has always involved trial and error. Some ideas become dead ends, but even unsuccessful paths contribute to progress by teaching engineers what works and what doesn't, the old trial and error approach. Now, Audi had a system called Procon 10. It was a safety system, and it's a good example of what we're talking about. Introduced on the 1986 Audi 80, it was Audi's alternative to airbags, using a network of cables and pulleys to pull the steering wheel away from the driver and tighten seatbelts during a frontal crash. Developed from safety research dating back to the 1970s, it was an ingenious solution and in some respects highly effective. But while much of the industry embraced airbags, Audi persisted with Procon 10 all the way until 1990, when they finally adopted airbags and retired the Procon system. In hindsight, Procon 10 was a technological cul-de-sac, but it was also part of a learning process that helped improve a vehicle safety. I have a very old, a 1980 Audi, which I call the aging Audi, it's a 100 CD Avant, and it still has that Procon 10 system in it. It's a reminder that progress is rarely a straight line. My only concern is, of course, I don't ever want to find out if it works.
0: A whole series of cables and pulleys. The thing about a crash is it happens very quickly. They'd want to be good cables and pulleys, wouldn't they? You want to keep the WD-40 up on them, wouldn't you?
1: Yes. As I said, remembering my Audi is now a 1988 model and getting seriously old, I wonder if that system is still operational. How do you find out? How do you test it? How do you work it out? But it was, what happened was airbags, of course, became, they advanced, they developed, they changed them, and they became very reliable. And that sort of was what we put paid to the idea of Procon 10. An airbag was simply a better idea. Mind you, I have no desire to be hit in the face by an airbag if I'm in a frontal crash, because that can be very, very painful. A Procon 10, which just simply pulls the steering wheel away from me, still seems like a pretty good idea.
0: So I presume it works almost one-to-one. Once there's some deflection in the front, it immediately starts to move the steering wheel away.
1: Yeah, it's very quick. Of course, it also had a benefit that Audi at the time particularly had engines a long way forward within the car. So what happened was it actually had a bit longer. It was able it had a few more moments in order to react because of the engine being so far forward. If you had a car, for example, like what we call a front-engined mid-engine car, where the engine is in front but behind the axle line, it probably wouldn't react fast enough to be efficient.
0: The principle is a crumple zone, isn't it?
1: Yeah, pretty much.
0: You've got something happening before you hit the solid thing like an internal combustion engine.
1: Exactly, and you want the engine to fall below the floor so it doesn't join you in the cabin. That's not a bonus. But the engine drops down and goes under the floor of the car, so it moves out of the way. It still has logic to it, but it just became too complex compared to airbags, and even Audi finally had to admit defeat.
0: Again, airbags were condemned, weren't they? What would happen if I went into a river, not just airbags, but the seatbelts?
1: Seatbelts. The other one was, of course, the old rule of thumb years and years ago was in many ways, it was better to be thrown out of a particularly an English sports car if it was in a collision or rolled over, because you didn't want to land on top of you. So you get thrown out and away from the accident. So there was that reaction against seatbelts went on for many years.
0: There is a point, and maybe there are people that you wouldn't want to be smoking a pipe and close to the steering wheel when the airbag went off.
1: No, in fact, there's an even more dangerous effect with the airbag, and that is if you have a fairly heavy watch, for example, and people still wear heavy watches, is at the top of the steering wheel. In other words, you might be turning the wheel trying to avoid the accident. When the airbag goes off, of course, it belts your arm straight back into your face. Now, being hit by a heavy watch at the bridge of the nose, a very good way to be killed.
0: Two things. One, we are not saying you shouldn't have airbags. Don't try that at home. The second thing is that they improve. They get better and better. And even then, of course, not just airbags for the driver, but favour the driver's knees for the side impact or between the driver and the passenger, so that if your car rolls over a bit, you don't clash heads.
1: Yep.
0: Coming up after this, a few quick rotus reflections on some vehicles we've been driving recently.
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0: And if you would like to make a comment or ask a question of Paul or I, you can write to us at feedback@drivenmedia.com.au. We talked about in the news doing a lot of electric vehicles. I drove their i4 coupe. And I've got to say, I think it's one of their nicest looking cars. We're talking about something that's about the length of an old Commodore, but has a beautiful fastback, slopey sort of line to it at the back, which works on a sedan. You know, where it doesn't work on is an SUV where you have a block of an SUV and someone tries to put a fastback on it and it looks totally contrived.
1: And in fact, the fastback coupe SUV is a perfect demonstration of that. Yeah.
0: I was trying to be polite, but you're absolutely right. I think a Mercedes have done a similar thing and it doesn't work. I think the good looks also starts from the front. And it has a grille. And the reason it has a grille, even though it's an EV, is it is a derivative of an internal combustion engine design platform. And it, you know, in other words, the other model had a internal combustion engine. It still does. You can get it. But you don't need the grille. And so it's got no particular holes in it. It's more a fascia type of thing. But what it does is, it's, if you look at the design and the concept and even the graphics they've got on the screen in the car, the front grille has that modern BM trend of not being the kidney-shaped horizontal, but more the buck-tooth shape of being vertical. You know how they have very prominent grilles in some, but not all, but a lot of their cars? It's a little bit of Bugs Bunny, this one. It has that shape, but there's the number plates in the middle and the bottom half is blacked out. And to my mind, it just makes it look a better car from the front.
1: You've got to feel sorry for big designers. You've got to look at how many different ways can we interpret the kidney-shaped grille? And they must be running out of options by now.
0: 210 kilowatts of power, 400 newton metres. That's more than enough. 0 to 100 in 6 seconds. It's only got a 66.4 kilowatt hour battery, usable battery. They claim that it's been tested with a range up to 448. I didn't get near that.
1: No, neither.
0: I never got it over 400.
1: No.
0: It is, first and foremost, I think, a BMW driver's car, which happens to be electric. I think that's an important point, that it's still a lovely car to drive.
1: It's lovely. In all ways, it's lovely. It's comfortable. It's luxurious. It feels like it's worth the money, if any car's worth that sort of money.
0: 88 plus on road. You get it on the road for 96, 98, maybe $100,000.
1: Oh, is that all? I'll take two.
0: Interior. In the front there, the curved dash, the soft touches, and you feel like it has been designed well. It's that sort of attention to detail, particularly with the screen in front of the driver, which to my mind almost has an element of Art Deco about it. A number of car companies use screens like they just do a flat two-dimensional screen and throw as much information onto it as they can with symbolic little symbols and things that sometimes are hard to find and often very complex and often your mind's or your eyes wandering all over the screen. The trouble with them is they end up with a screen interface that looks like the operational panel of a photo.
1: Yeah, yeah. My initial reaction to the screen, I thought it was a little over-designed, a little affected, but I quickly came to quite appreciate it. As I love your comment about it being Art Deco. It hadn't occurred to me that way, but
0: yeah
1: when I look at it now, I go, yeah, it's sharp. Those angles and lines and these, yeah, very Art Deco.
0: Let's talk from the sublime to the ridiculous. No, I don't think that's fair. From one extreme to the other after the break. Well, I said to a colleague that has reflected in our discussion then that I was driving a BMW and they asked polite questions. Oh, is it nice? What does it cost? What sort of things you like? I then said, but then I will be swapping it over into a Suzuki Jimny. And this is a little boxy, smallest car on the road, just about off-wheel, off-road capable and wonderful little car in its own right. The person I was talking to, their eyes lit up. Oh, one of those. My father's dad's got one. He loves them. And I've got a friend. She's in her 20s. She loves fashion and whatever. She loves the Jimny. And her chances of going on off-road expedition are about as high as her missing a manicure.
1: Yep.
0: Yet she loves the car.
1: Look, it's got a huge fan base, that little car. Has always had, right from the day it was first launched. And I think it's a K car, isn't it? I think in Japan, anyway, it's within the guidelines that use costs and whatever.
0: They give you the length of the car with and without the spare tyre on the back panel.
1: Ah, nice thing to do.
0: Between bumper bars, it's under 3.5 metres.
1: That's how they manage it.
0: And that makes it smaller than a Kia Canto in length.
1: Yeah, a remarkably clever piece of packaging, isn't it? It's a fun car to drive. It's painfully slow, I've got to tell you. It's just, there's not a lot happening there. But it does everything you want it to do. I was surprised because I honestly expected a car with a short wheelbase, so that would be quite choppy on the road. It rides quite well, considering its limitations. Off-road, it's probably limited as much by the tyres as anything else.
0: Yes.
1: Just a clever little thing. And pity about the price rise. It has gone up in price fairly substantially.
0: It's around mid-30s to higher, up around early 40s. We were driving the three-door. There is a four-door. I drove the four-door and the steering some time ago, I don't know if they've improved it, was wonky to my mind. It wasn't at all. But you and I went on the launch of the three-door years ago when it first came out on the four-wheel drive training track program down in Victoria, and the little thing went places that you certainly would be cautious about taking some of your bigger four-wheel drives.
1: Yeah, in fact, because it's so compact, you could take it places you just couldn't take a bigger four-wheel drive. The short wheelbase, the very short overhangs, it's just been well put together all around for the job. It's still fairly utilitarian, but then you expect that of a vehicle like this.
0: It probably hasn't seen a lot of time in a wind tunnel testing.
1: Funnily enough, I found that it seemed to have a magnetic attraction to bugs. I've never had so many bugs hit the windscreen as they did when I was in the chimney, and I think it's because the windscreen is so upright.
0: Ours had road tyres. This is the base model, steel rims, among other things, but it had road tyres, and we took it down a dirt track, and it was pretty rough, but it certainly wasn't climbing the sides of mountains that some people want to get involved in. But it was a lovely opportunity to get down to that little creek location or picnic point that others might wouldn't go towards. And so you're very much on your own with only the sounds of nature around you. But I say, driving it down the motorway, I've driven a lot of other cars that make more noise, more road.
1: Yeah, I quite agree. The other thing I objected to is the size of the fuel tank. I objected to the size of the fuel tank because it was 40 litres, and it meant that I actually had to fill it up. And that's something that, as a motoring journalist, we hate doing, filling up cars with our own petrol.
0: Do you know how?
1: Jeez, I said to someone, when did petrol go over a dollar a litre?
0: It has a 1.5 litre, 75 kilowatt, non-turbo, a little petrol engine, only 130 newton metres. And the point you made about having to get it going is that because it's not turboed, it's got 75 kilowatts, which is not a lot, but you've got to get to 6,000 revs to get that maximum. You've got to rev it out. You've got to wring its neck to get going, 4,000 revs to get the maximum torque. So it went back to that time of driving where you thought ahead, and if you came to a hill, you knew you were going to have to change down.
1: Yeah, I wish some of us had forgotten how to do that. But these days, it's just, the other thing that I was not very happy really about the car was the tiny payload, or the tiny space for luggage. It was absolutely minuscule.
0: It's non-existent unless you lay the seats down. All right, Paul, as always, it has been a delight to have this chat. Thank you very much for your time.
1: You're welcome, David.

0: 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My thanks to Paul Morrill and Mark Wesley for their help with this program. 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I'm David Brown. 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

and of course his friends. It's great to be back on air. Of course, been up there at the ridge near Bombala and been doing the old caravan up, or pulling it apart at least. And anyway, lovely to have your company today for the Australian Music Show. Matt Prayer with you till 5 o'clock. And we might even start off today with Felicity Dowd. This is from her EP. This one, Build Like Us. That's the EP. This is the song, you know it. This one is the song. This one.

Iskonbeckan and Trikasadaly. Big River Country there. And I'll be with you till, of course, 5 o'clock. Now, the July gig guide, it's just in front of us here. Wednesday, 1st of July, which is, of course, tomorrow, Morning Melodies at the Twyford, the first Wednesday of every month. Frankie J. Holden and the Willis Twins at the Twyford, Marimbula from 10:30 a.m. The Foyer Cafe is open 1 hour beforehand. It's $20 per ticket for that one. Thursday, the 2nd of July, Roddy Rees and Kitty's Bar, Marimbula, 6 to 8 p.m. And Friday, 3rd of July, the session at Tathra Hotel, 6 to 8 p.m. Tony Wade at Chira Beach Country Club from 7:30 p.m. The Blue Cadillacs, the Burmy Country Club from 7:30. And Saturday, 4th of July, Ricky Bloomfield Band at Marimbula RSL from 8. Roddy Reason, he is at the Club Sapphire. Main bar there from 6:30 to 9:30. Drive time at the Grand Hotel in Bega from 8:30. Hatch Up the Pony with Tilba Valley Winery and Arhouse there from 11 a.m. Gary Carson Jones, Tathra Bowling Club from 7. And Perlins at the Chira Beach Country Club from 7:30. Sunday, the 5th of July, Kate Gurgius. Birmingham Beach Hotel, 1 to 4 p.m. Claus Tees is at Tathra Hotel from 3:30 p.m. From First Light at Tilba Valley Winery and Ale House from 11. And Salt at Longstocking Brewery in Pamula there from 1 to 4 p.m. on Sunday as well. Thank you to Shaz for her text. Of course, Shaz listens to us at edgefm.org.au on our streaming service, and you can listen to us from edgefm.org.au, or you can catch us on the Community Radio Plus app as well. Shaz, very soon we'll play you a song. Here's Felicity Dowd that we couldn't play before.

Oh, for listening, Dowd, from her EP there, Built Like Us. What a lovely, lovely song there. Felicity, Edge FM's local album of the month for June. And we're still in June. June 30 it is. I tell you what, it's really flying this month, isn't it? 3:08. And if you're joining us, it's lovely to have your company for the Australian Music Show today. Shaz, this is for you, of course. Shannon Noel, thank you for your text. Lots of love. Hope you enjoy this one.

should have known. Shaz, did you like that? I'm guessing that you did. Should have known there. What about me? Classic from him. 11 past three. Hi to Leanne and John, of course, listening here in Bega. I think they might be in their shed with their radio on. Have a lovely day, Leanne and John. And, yes, I was just thinking to myself what was happening here with this CD player today. It's doing all these funny things, but now it's deciding to play

0: 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Was it Lee Kernaghan? I think it could be.
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are the rope that pulls the wind. Lee Kernaghan there. And we've got another Lee Kernaghan song coming up for a very special person who's having a birthday today. We'll play that soon.

Yes, a song that John wrote about his brother, of course, there, John Williamson. Salisbury Street from the album Gunya. 26 past three here at 93.7 Edge FM. The Australian Music Show with Matt Preo. Great to be back with you. I've been at the Ridge there for 2 weeks up there, pulling the old caravan apart, and my hands were quite sore after that, so I had to wait a few days to make sure that my hands were still okay. Couldn't do the show. And back to busking tomorrow as well. So it's all happening. And now, dear friend of mine, Shaz, well, she's told me that it's her sister Ali's birthday today. Ali, happy birthday to you, Ali McKinnon, up there at Bargo. She listens to us, of course, every week on the stream as well. Hope you have a lovely day. Here's a special birthday song for you, from Shaz to you, and me as well, and Walt the dog. And everyone here at AJFM, Lee Kernaghan, Rachel's Bed.

Walt. Wish Shelley a happy birthday. Come on. Wolf, okay. He's looking up. He's putting his paw up as well, Ali. He's wishing you a very happy birthday. And so am I, and so's Lisa, our manager, and so's all your friends here at 93.7 Edge FM in Bega. Hope you had a lovely day and continue to have a lovely day. That comes from us here at Edge FM, and also lovely Mark and Shaz and Samuel and everybody. So have a lovely birthday, and I hope you enjoyed that song from Mr. Lee Kennigan as well. What was that, Walt? Oh, Walt's still got his party hat on. Okay, Walt. Hope you enjoyed that one, Ali. Lots of love. What about this one, folks?

Where's Shawnee anyway? He's left the building. Well, he didn't enter the building today. Thank you to the Flexi Bus for getting Walt and I up here safely. Okay, John Farnham there. We do like a bit of John Farnham from time to time. Touch of Paradise there. And, Shawnee's on extended leave, so I get the Flexi Bus up at the moment to be able to broadcast the show. And dear Ree, she grabs me at 5. Shaz, I've got a special song for you. What about this one? It's still Shannon Noel. SN, Shannon Noel. Learn to Fly, this one is. Have I heard it before? I'm not sure. Hope you enjoy it, Shaz.

Butterfly there for our dear friend Shaz up there at Tyogum, of course, listening to us on the stream. And she's just come back from a big long trip up north. Hope you had a lovely time, Shaz, you and Errol, and Molly, the dog. Hang on, Walt? What was that, Walt? Oh, he wants to keep his party hat on. All right, Walt, you can keep your party hat on in honour of Ali's birthday up there at Bargo. Righto. Keep your party hat on. And we'll play this.

0: 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But I appreciate your texts. Thank you so much. Now, this one.
1: There's a buzz on a bus in the morning.
0: Chris, are you Brian?

Chris, are you Brian? Well, what a lovely voice she's got. The Bigger Show song, or officially 150 Bigger Shows. We love your EP, Chrissy, here at Edge FM, and we'll continue to play it and look forward to the new album when it comes out. Later on this year,

Oh, sorry. Here's a bit of Adam Harvey. Don't know what happened there, but he's decided to turn up. 10 minutes away from 4 o'clock here in the Australian Music Show with me, Matt Prio. Here's Adam.

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0: Yes, the Corondiella Man there. From, yes, me, Matt Prio. Hope you enjoyed that one. 2025 award-winning song there. The Dusty Boot for the John P. Toomey Songwriting Award.
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0: Thank you.

Oh, yes, Adam Brand there, cruising the New England highway. And I think the hat's off to Tamworth. Mid-year festival starts next month for a couple of days up there at Tamworth. Here's Lindsay Waddington, Nullarbor.

0: Lindsay Waddington there. Nullarbor. Oh, I like that one. Oh, time for this. Well, this and this.
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0: Thank you, Michael. Now, Walt the dog, I'm going to take him out for a little wee break and I might have a quick cuppa and I'll be back.

0: Graham Coolness. We're back from outside and we're back from the kitchen. And Walt did a great job of putting the kettle on. Good on you, Walt.
1: One thing I got to do while I'm in Bega is go to the record store.
2: Bega has a record store?
1: Yeah, Sugar Sounds. 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
2: I had no idea.
1: Yeah, it's just in Cup Street, upstairs at number 203. Go and say hello to Greg. He can find what you're looking for. And they're open Tuesdays to Saturday.
2: Okay, I will. Oh, wait, I'll come with you.
1: All right.
2: So what was the first vinyl record you ever bought anyway?
1: Monkey Grip, the EP by the Divinyl. Yeah, saw that doing last week. Thinking to find it back.
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0: Thank you, Andrew. Yeah, 19 past four it is here at Edge FM, Bega's Community Radio. It's the Australian Music Show with me, Matt Prio. Great to have you company once again. Shaz, another one for you. You know who it is, and you even know the song, so I might not even announce it. Okay, enjoy.

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1: What about?
0: And a good song there for Shaz. What about me? Shaz is listening to us on the stream, of course, at edgefm.org.au, listening to us from Tyalgum. And dear Ali, her sister, of course, who's having a birthday today. Hope you're having a great day, Ali. And she's out there at Bargo. Now, the gig guide, the Morning Melodies tomorrow at the Twyford, the first Wednesday of every month, Frankie J. Holden and the Willis Twins. That starts at 10:30 in the morning. Foyer Cafe is open at about 9:30, 1 hour before the show. $20 per ticket for that one. Thursday, 2nd of July, Ruddy Reason, Kitty's Bar, Marimbula, 6 to 9 p.m. And we have Friday, 3rd of July, the session at Tathra Hotel, 6 to 8 p.m. Tony Wade at Tura Beach Country Club, 7:30. 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Gary Carson-Jones at Tathra Bowling Club from 11. From 7, I should say, sorry. 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And Salt at Longstocking Brewery at Bambula, 1 till 4 p.m. 24 past 4 it is here at 93.7 Edge FM. Thank you to Leanne and John for your lovely text as well, and to Shaz for your lovely text. And Walt, well, Walt doesn't have a phone. Do you, Walt? He's asleep. Good thing I'm not.

Colin Buchanan. We love my old mate Cole there. North Burke Bridge. That was from the album Hard Times. When did that come out? 1992. How old was I? I'm not going to tell you. A long time ago. What about this classic?

Well, it cost me $30 to fix my budgie, when the little blighter only cost me $5. The veterinary surgeon saw me coming, but I had to keep my feathered friend alive. He was shaking on his perch, the kids were crying, the family gathered round his little cage. I said, I think it's time we got a new one. That's when the family went into a rage. Oh, the waiting room ponged like a rat house, with heartworms and lungworms and lice. And a Persian had her eye on my shoebox. Oh, I suppose you thought our budgie might be nice. Well, the bird shit on the veterinary surgeon. I heard him say, the dirty little chick. Guess he wondered why I didn't use my brains.

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And the bludger wakes me early in the morning. It's got me puzzled how he survives. One night I'll feed him to the tomcat, instead of worrying about him when we go away. No one wants to feed a shitty budgie when everyone's on holiday. Oh, antibiotics for his colour, 2 drops a day on his beef. And the bludger wakes me early in the morning.

0: Yes, from Laugh Along with John Williams in there. The Budgie song. What a classic, classic song. The Budgie song, eh? And I had a budgeroo when I was a kid. Yeah, Mac, I think his name was. And one day we came out breakfast time. Mum had the, you know, the egg there with the boiled egg with the fingers, you know, when you make your toast in the morning and you've got your boiled egg. And she's cut the fingers for me so I could dip the, you know, the bits of toast in the egg. I looked up and there was poor old Mac. Deceased. Anyway.
1: Norman's having trouble holding up the bar.
0: Here's Lee.

0: Lee Kernaghan there, and the country crowd, I reckon, and Walter Grees as well. We owe you that song again. So somehow the CD player. What happened to the CD? The CD player ate half the song. I've never had that happen before. We'll play this, and then we'll get back to Lee.
1: Barry Lee has been operating heavy machinery in the Bega Valley for over 30 years, and Barry loves his job. 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
0: Thank you to JR there, and thank you to you for listening.

coming into the show today. Nice to be back after 2 weeks, or nearly 2 weeks, out there at the Ridge. Yes, I was ripping apart my caravan to, of course, you know, rebuild it. And so one day I'll have a place where Ray and I can go and retire. Who knows when that'll be? Might be tomorrow? No, it won't be tomorrow. But it'll be sometime, because we're getting on a bit. Now, I promised you Lee Kernaghan, didn't I? All right. Is it going to work? If it works, it'll work. Oh, thank you, Lee. This is for all you Lee fans. Ali loves Lee. Hope you enjoy this one, Ali.

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You love Jimmy Barnes. And I found a Jimmy Barnes song singing with John Farnham. And because it is your special birthday and we love you, happy birthday, Ali. 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

0: Jimmy Barnes, John Farnham. Something's wrong with my baby there. For you, Ali, up there at Bargo. Hope you had a lovely birthday today from myself and Walt the dog, of course, your lovely family, and your dear sister Shaz as well. Hope you have a lovely tea tonight. 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This one. I'm looking, I'm finding, I'm discovering. There we go.
1: Oh, here it is.
0: Don't mind me.

Are you old enough? I can't believe the time's gone so quickly today. Oh, thank you for your company, everyone. I'll be back next Tuesday from 3, of course. Matt Prio signing off for another edition of the Australian Music Show here at 93.7 Edge FM, Bega's Community Radio. I will see you next Tuesday, of course, from 3. Hope Ali had a lovely birthday. Thank you to Shaz for texting in. Hello to Leanne and John. And where's Shawnee? Oh, he'll be back in a couple of weeks. And Walt, you're right down there. You can wake up now. See you, folks. Have a great week. Lots of love. Stay safe. Don't do anything I would.

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Yama, and welcome into Indigenuity on 3RRR and via the National Indigenous Radio Service and across the Community Radio Network. This is a weekly conversation with Indigenous knowledge holders showcasing all forms of Indigenous ingenuity. I'm your host. My name's Crystal DiNapoli. I'm joined by the wonderful Alex Watts here on the panel, a little ray of sunshine in the middle of this July. And, you know, hopefully you're all feeling nice and warm wherever you're tuning in from today. I'm very much looking forward to our show. And you are hearing our sounds broadcasting to you from the unceded lands of the Woiwurrung people of the Kulin Nations. I would like to acknowledge their place as the first musicians, the first observers of this beautiful country, and pay my respects to their elders past and present, acknowledging that continued connection to our beautiful land, skies and waterways. Now, on today's show, I'm very excited. This is going to be my last show for a couple of weeks. I'm going to have a little bit of a couple week break, okay? I'm going to get up to some stuff in the meantime and have all types of tales to bring to you all when I return. So I'm very glad that before my little midwinter break, I am going to be speaking with the one and only Zena Zeta Cumston, Barkindji artist, writer, researcher, curator, and, you know, beloved friend of Indigenuity, a familiar face for sure. So we're going to be talking about some of the projects that she has been up to recently, and in particular this wonderful exhibition called Watch These Hands, which is currently showing at Haida Modern Art Gallery. So looking forward to this conversation after the break, but in true Indigenuity fashion, we are going to kick off with listening to some music and continuing the celebration of Mulgabor Hard Rock's album being album of the week last week. We're kicking off with their song Big Train.

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2: Yama and welcome back to Indigenuity on 3RRR and via the National Indigenous Radio Service and across the Community Radio Network. We've been listening to a few tracks. We have had A Big Train by Mulgabor Hard Rock, celebrating that beautiful album of the week title here for RRR in the past week. Followed it up with Out Here by Denny and then Wagana by 2K Triller, which is a pretty groovy start. Thank you, Alex, being back here with the tracks. It's been a bit of fun. Now, we're at the important part of today's show where we're going to be interviewing today's guests, and I'm super excited to be speaking with none other than Zena Zeta Cumpston, Barkindji artist, writer, researcher and curator. She holds an expert position on the Birrarung Council and is the Director of First Peoples Projects at In Place Art Residency and Cultural Precinct. She is the proud recipient of the 2026 Bendelang Artist Residency at ANU. And in 2026, her art will be featured across many projects, including the Watch These Hands exhibition at Heidi Museum of Modern Art and as an artist in residence at the Irish Museum of Modern Art in Dublin. Zena's art can currently be seen travelling across Naam as part of the Rising Festival First Peoples Art Trams Commissions in 2026. And Zena was recently announced as a finalist in the highly prestigious Churchy Emerging Artist Awards and the Swan Hill Gallery Print and Drawing Prize. Zena, welcome to Indigenuity.
3: Hi, Crystal. Thanks so much for having me.
2: It's always a pleasure to have you on. Thank you so much for your time. Give me a second.
3: My pleasure.
2: So you've been up to so much, which is absolutely surreal. I don't even know where to start, but I will, you know, I'll keep it short and sweet. The last time we spoke to you, you were very much focused in 2025 on, you know, intensive skill building. You were working with Basil Hall, a printer, the Australian Print Workshop, connecting with First Nations artists around the world. And at the moment, right, proud recipient of the Bendelang Art Residency at ANU, Artist in Residence at the Irish Museum of Modern Art in Dublin. How are you developing your skills? What have you been busy with in 2026?
3: I've been working probably too long hours in some ways, but I work hard at other jobs at the moment to make money, and my art practice is something that I work just as hard at, but most of the time doesn't make me any money. But yeah, I do really, really long days, and because I started making my art only about 4 or 5 years ago, I feel like I've got a lot of terrain to cover. So as you can probably guess, I do enter a lot of things. I make a lot of work to enter into things, and I just happen to have some really lucky breaks this year. I'm especially excited to be going to Dublin to the Irish Museum of Modern Art. I've visited there before, and it's an incredible museum, and just really looking forward to the work that I might be able to produce there as well. Yeah, and I guess one of the big things that's happening this year is that I've got a show at the Heidi Museum of Modern Art with guest curator Eugene Howard, and I'm really, really excited about that. It's a stellar lineup, and it's opening in a couple of weeks.
2: Yeah, it's incredibly exciting. I did learn, I gave it the old German pronunciation of Heide, so I've since learnt the institution of Heidi Museum of Modern Art's actually quite an incredible, incredible place. Could you give me a little second of just, I'm curious, what would the artists in residence at in Dublin at the Irish Museum of Modern Art, what would that look like for you in reality?
3: So when you go for these residencies, you quite often have to look at what they're really aiming for in their residency. So the Imma Museum has a residency called Dwell Here, and they have a very specific set of subject matters that they're really interested in exploring. And so, yeah, I pitched an idea around the way in which Aboriginal and Irish people have been interconnected over time through different forms of colonisation, but also we were often pushed to the edges of towns across what we now call Australia. And I know so many, especially southeastern Aboriginal people, who have Irish heritage. Mm. So I kind of spoke about that in my application, but also the ways in which I've come to understand plant use and was lucky to kind of get a bit of an insight into plant use in Irish culture as well. So I'm hoping to make some work and something that's quite public-facing that brings together those two, very disparate kind of geographies. But I feel that, you know, I am myself Irish in my ancestry as well as being Aboriginal and Afghan. I feel that there's a lot of Aboriginal people in Australia that are really proud of their Irish heritage and that we feel an affinity with Irish culture in many ways. Mm. So I feel really lucky that that's something that I'll be able to explore and make some work that reflects and hopefully be able to show it as part of my residency, but also at some point when I get home.
2: Yeah, that's amazing. It's interesting that you point that out because I'm realising that I have been like passively picking up on the connections between a lot of my friends, First Nations friends, and Irish connection and Irish identity. So that does sound like a really meaningful, interesting project to be exploring. Now, you've mentioned that you have been working on this commission for Heidi Modern, and that exhibition is opening up quite soon, so 4th of July to the 25th of October. So that's just in a couple of weeks it's launching. You're alongside 11 other artists, so 12 artists in total, who are focusing on artworks that are rooted in custodianship. I see in the list as well Indigenuity's own Maddie Miller, Darug artist, lecturer, soundscape, entrepreneur, like just incredible human being. Could you tell us a bit about the ways in which those themes around custodianship and country are inspiring the commission that you're working on for Heidi Modern?
3: Yeah, so this is an independent show that Eugene Howard has put together as part of the work that he's doing at the In Place Gurrumbi Barnj Cultural Precinct, which is in Eltham. So Eugene's basically transformed some houses that were going to be knocked down into really amazing artist residencies. I'm really lucky to work there. Before I started working there, I did a residency there, so I was really lucky to be able to experience the place as an outsider as well. Mm. Now, everyone who's in the show has some connection to that residency. Eugene's also used the money that he's got, so he is unfunded, but sometimes gets money from Creative Victoria, Creative Australia, but he's a micro organisation. But I really, really commend Eugene Howard and other people who are doing this work because, he's often doing a lot on not very much, but he always makes sure that artists are really, really well resourced. And I'm really proud to be part of this group. So everyone that's in the show has had time at Gurrumbi Barnj or being part of one of the cultural exchanges that you just strived really hard to get funding for and to pay artists for. So yeah, the custodial part of it, I guess, is that Gurrumbi Barnj itself, Laughing Waters, is a cultural precinct. It's always been a really important place for Wurundjeri people, and when Eugene first started the project of, you know, getting money together for what was a massive reconstruction and redevelopment in terms of the houses that were there which had been left to wreck and ruin, and he got an incredible amount of money together just from working really hard. He had things changed in government so that he could actually take over, get the lease and keep it safe in perpetuity for people to be able to come and stay there as artists and to get work done. And he also entered into a partnership with Wurundjeri Corporation really early on. So it's a place where I guess a lot of Wurundjeri people have also had access to country. So the NARAP team has also been funded through fundraising by Eugene to come and work on their own country there in re-vegging, and they're also part of the show, which I think is incredible. So everyone in the show is kind of talking about the work that they are doing and the way that they're trying to engage with custodial responsibility and reciprocity with country, which I think really is the foundation of what Eugene's trying to do at Gurrumbi Barnj, which is a place that really is about ecological empowerment and restoration, but also like nurturing and really resourcing and caring for artists in the most brilliant way.
2: That's really beautiful. And I'm so glad that you've shared that anecdote with us. It shows, I guess, like the levels of impact of those themes there for the artworks, for the place, and for the hard work of Eugene Howard. That's absolutely excellent to be hearing. And your Oh, I guess for any listeners who are tuning in, so I'm getting a bit ahead of myself. I am speaking with Zena Zeta Cumpston, Barkindji artist, curator, writer, researcher. Zena is part of an exhibition called Watch These Hands, which is opening up in Heidi Museum of Modern Art in Berlin in a couple of weeks' time. It's going to be running from 4th of July to 25th of October. It features many artists. Many of them are actually past Indigenuity guests. So we have Auntie Kim Wonden and Brooke Wonden. We have Uncle Padger Bates. And of course, as I said before, Indigenuity's own Maddie Miller, who's just an extraordinary talent on many fronts. Now, your artistic practice in general has been fascinating. As you've said, it's been 5 years since you've started, and it has been I don't even know how to describe it, just an absolutely incredible energy-filled evolution to be watching happening in real time over the last 5 years. You started off, you know, very focused on printmaking. Last time we spoke, you were in the realm of collographs and working on larger pieces. Could you tell us a bit about sort of the, I guess, materials and medium that you're going to be working with for the works that are featuring in Watch These Hands and across 2026?
3: Yeah, so I'm using collagraph again, and yes, I've gone quite large scale. So I've got a few different works that are in the show. I don't want to talk too much about them, but I will say that they are a story that's about a map for living, about how we can meet what's coming and what's already here. And I really wanted to respond to my own understanding and care for water, especially in the place we call Australia right now. I feel it's one of the biggest ecological problems that we have looming is the way that we treat water. And so my work is very much embedded within that kind of narrative. I'm also making an installation, which is quite a move for me in some ways, for Nyaracha, a show I did a few years ago with my sister Nikki Cumpston and lots of other Barkindji artists. I did involve a small sort of installation in my work. This one's quite big. It has 200 pieces. So, yeah, I'm excited to show that to people, and that's a story from my country that I realise that a lot of people here in Melbourne don't know about. And, again, I don't want to say too much about it, but I realised it's probably the most important story that I could make sure that people do know about, because we all know that our waterways are interconnected, and I really, really worry about the ripple effect that's happening right across our country with our waterways, just the extractivism that's going on, and the fact that agriculture and the economy and mining are almost always put before the environment. Water is our lifeblood, literally, and we have to protect it. As someone who works for Birrarung Council as well, it's a story that's really dear to my heart. So the installation's sort of more of that water story. But then the print works that I've done, I'm really excited about. They're probably my favourite so far, and they're also the works that I got into the two prizes I got into with. So I spent a long time working on them, and I've been really fortunate this year. I just can't believe, like, how lucky I've been this year, and, like, I know that I'm very privileged to get the things that I've been getting. I work really, really hard, but so does every artist. And I think sometimes you just get really lucky. And at the start of the year, I got the Bandalang residency, and it gave me enough money that I was able to just sit down and just make art for 3 months nonstop. And I've never been able to do that before. And the outcome now is that, yeah, I've gotten into these two prizes, which was a real shock. But I'm really honoured to be in it. And I just think I wish I had more time to make my art, and I'm sure every artist would say the same thing, but I've been really lucky this year, and I've really made sure that I've pushed it as far as I possibly can in making the most beautiful works I possibly could, because I want to honour the work that Eugene's done. I want to honour the way that he's resourced me and other Aboriginal and non-Aboriginal artists. And so, yeah, I put my heart into this and worked really hard, and I'm really, really proud of the works that we'll be showing at Heidi, and just really proud to know Eugene and to know that there's people who, outside of institutions, are making really tangible things happen.
2: Yeah, definitely. And, I mean, You've given, I think, probably like the best inspiration then to check out your works in person at Watch These Hands at Heidi Museum of Modern Art in Berlin. It's opening up on 4th July, so we have a little bit of time before then. And also the work you're talking about, like the last 2 weeks of Indigenuity have been dedicated to water discussions. We did speak to Uncle Andrew Gardner from the Birrarung Council a couple of weeks ago about a swimmable Birrarung and a beautiful text last week with Jack Mitchell called Aquanullius, which was exploring all of the rivers. And of course, I thought of you when I'm learning about the Barker and the Barkindji. Zena, thank you so much for your time today. And it's super well deserved. I know you're saying there's quite a bit of luck there. You work really hard. A lot of artists, like all artists, work super hard. You are, though, an incredibly hard worker, very talented. And we wish you all of the best as a finalist in both the Churchy Emerging Artist Award and also the Swan Hill Gallery Print and Drawing Prize. I hope more good things come your way, and I can't wait to see what you do next.
3: Thank you so much, Crystal. I really appreciate it. And it's wonderful to be on your show. Keep up the great work yourself.
2: Thank you. Thank you. All the best. And a reminder for our listeners, that is at Heidi Museum of Modern Art. The exhibition is called Watch These Hands. It is opening 4th of July to 25th of October, and it's featuring 12 artists whose creative practices are deeply rooted in custodianship, connection to country, community, and intergenerational knowledge. And with those talents listed in that lineup, I know it's going to be one heck of an exhibition. So keep your eyes out for Watch These Hands. Watch These Hands. We are going to say goodbye. I'm going to be gone for the next couple of weeks. I'm going on a little bit of an adventure, which I'll tell you all about when I get back. But for now, we're going to play you out with the good old Jimmy Little. And I hope you keep well, stay safe, and we will see you all back here in a couple of weeks.

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Recorded Live is produced on the First Nations land of the Mulunjali people in regional southeast Queensland, and we pay our respects to elders past and present. In this show, we feature Vacations. Initially known as a Newcastle DIY outfit, Vacations has made a massive impact on the indie pop landscape with their shimmering melodies and bittersweet sensibility. At the heart of the project is lead singer and guitarist Campbell Burns, whose songwriting has evolved through a period of intense personal transformation. Following the release of their third album, No Place Like Home, the band has continued to expand their sonic horizons, blending indie pop hooks with country-inspired textures. Usually a full band experience, in this show we are treated to a special stripped-back solo performance that highlights the raw, intimate core of Campbell's songwritings. With a career that has taken them to sold-out stages from Los Angeles to the Austin City Music Festival, Vacations remain one of Australia's most compelling musical exports. Captured solo live at the First Unitarian Church in Brooklyn, New York, please enjoy live Vacations.

0: 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Truly means the world. 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
1: Across Australia, on the Community Radio Network, this is Recorded Live. And in this show, we have featured Vacations, Songs from the Top Were, Daydreaming, then Hamilton South, next Moments, and lastly Days. This show has been produced for the Community Radio Network by John Robinson.

0: Hello, I'm Maggie Morgan, and thank you for tuning into my program, Meet Me at the Movies, where today it's about the silent film era, which spanned over three decades from the 1890s to the 1920s. Over that time period, movies evolved from a novelty to an art form. They became big business in this era and were characterized by significant power struggles as individuals and corporations fought to capitalize on the burgeoning industry. As well, silent movies provided cheap entertainment that overcame the language barrier for the millions of immigrants coming to America in the early 20th century. And of course, the era was shaped by innovative actors and directors. And the most famous of them all was Charlie Chaplin and Buster Keaton. Due to their respective styles, Chaplin is considered the warm comedian, while Keaton is the cool funny man. Both actors had different styles in terms of making their audience laugh. Keaton used emotionless expression, violence, and physical comedy, while Chaplin relied on his body and facial movements. His style was known as expressive or realistic comedy. An accomplished vaudeville performer, Chaplin made his first film in 1914 and later that year created his signature character, the Tramp.
1: I am the eldest son of Una Chaplin and Charles Chaplin. My father had become one of the most famous men in the world. But to me, he was just Charlie, my father.
2: I remember Daddy always saying, I am 1/8 a gypsy. That means you are 1/16 a gypsy.
1: Always said his maternal grandmother was Romani, but he actually had gypsy blood from both parents.
3: Possible that Anna gave birth to my dad in a gypsy caravan? Hey, I want it to be possible because it's such a fantastic story. Come on.

0: There's something about work in the streets I like. It's the tramp in me, I suppose.
1: In 1898, aged 9, after years performing with his parents, Charlie Chaplin began his own music hall career with a troupe of juvenile clog dancers, the 8 Lancashire Lads. He was to remain in the theatre, alternating work and periods of unemployment until he joined Fred Karno's company. As a rising star with Karno, he went to America in 1910 to tour the vaudeville circuits. And at the end of 1913, he left Karno to remain in America to work in moving pictures. Film was obviously Chaplin's most important concern, and in 1918, he moved into his own studios where he could exert total production control. Chaplin's first full-length film was in 1921 with The Kid, which gave his iconic and beloved character, the Little Tramp, a new sidekick. A kid played by John Leslie Coogan, and this role made him one of the first child stars in the history of Hollywood. The story goes that the little tramp reluctantly rescues a baby abandoned by his mother, but soon comes to love him. After a few years, they form a tight father and son bond and make a living together. The kid breaks windows and the tramp turns up to repair them. But when the boy's mother reappears on the scene, their relationship is put in jeopardy. The film The Kid is one of the first feature films in cinema history to combine comedy and drama and remains significant, timeless, and much loved.

0: And here is the kid himself, Jackie Coogan.
1: When they take me for the county orphanage, that was one of the elements that a picture had to have in those days. A chase, a drama. So this man takes me from him by force with the help of a cop and a fight in our garret where we live. This is where I had to get ultra dramatic. And to do that, to cry, so the tears come out of your eyes naturally, it takes a bit of doing. And I can remember him explaining to me what he wanted me to do. Then he also explained why he wanted me to do that. And he says, because, Jackie, it's this little boy is being torn from his friend. And as he started to dramatize it, I saw it in my mind's eye. And he was a marvelous storyteller, narrator. But he put it on an intensely personal basis so that when he said camera and then action and the welfare worker threw me into this truck, I was really gone and I was torn up. I want my daddy, and I was hysterical. And if you are going to portray yourself being hysterical, you better get yourself hysterical. Or, brother, it's as phony as a $3 bill.

It wasn't until the film City Lights did Chaplin complete a full-length score, a debut heard by millions around the world. The film City Lights was released in 1931, and the main female character is a blind girl for whom Charlie manages to raise the money for an eye operation. And it's thought the song Beautiful, Wonderful Eyes was actually composed with this film in mind. City Lights is remembered today as Chaplin's most popular and best film, perhaps because it's a symbol of all his work, combining the different components Chaplin mastered throughout his life. So here is that beautiful song, Beautiful, Wonderful Eyes.

It had been 5 years since Chaplin had been seen on a theatre screen when the film Modern Times premiered to a great acclaim in 1936. Still stubbornly resisting work in talkies, he stood alone in his insistence upon preserving the silent film. As he did with City Lights, Chaplin conceded to recording a music and sound effects track, but there would be no dialogue heard on screen. Modern Times is regarded as one of Chaplin's most light-hearted films, and the sight gag of Chaplin haplessly trying to keep pace with an assembly line in a factory is regarded as a classic comedy sequence. And there was one similar scene that I just loved and appeared in the film I Love Lucy. The film City Lights also gave Paulette Goddard, who was living with Chaplin, her first starring role, and it also introduced Chaplin's trademark song, Smile. And here it is, performed by the great Nat King Cole.

0: Having finally given in, the 1940 film The Great Dictator was Chaplin's first film with dialogue. Chaplin plays both a little Jewish barber living in the ghetto and Hinkel, the dictator ruler of Tumania. Chaplin spent many months drafting and rewriting the speech for the end of the film. It was a call for peace from the barber who has been mistaken for Hinkel. Many people criticised the speech and thought it was superfluous to the film, while others found it uplifting. Regrettably, Chaplin's words are as relevant today as they were in 1940.
1: I'm sorry, but I don't want to be an emperor. That's not my business. I don't want to rule or conquer anyone. I should like to help everyone if possible. Jew, Gentile, black man, white. We all want to help one another. Human beings are like that. We want to live by each other's happiness, not by each other's misery. We don't want to hate and despise one another. In this world, there's room for everyone, and the good earth is rich and can provide for everyone. The way of life can be free and beautiful, but we have lost the way. Greed has poisoned men's souls, has barricaded the world with hate, has goose-stepped us into misery and bloodshed. We have developed speed, but we have shut ourselves in. Machinery that gives abundance has left us in want. Our knowledge has made us cynical, our cleverness hard and unkind. We think too much and feel too little. More than machinery, we need humanity. More than cleverness, we need kindness and gentleness. Without these qualities, life will be violent and all will be lost. The aeroplane and the radio have brought us closer together. The very nature of these inventions cries out for the goodness in men, cries out for universal brotherhood, for the unity of us all. Even now, my voice is reaching millions throughout the world, millions of despairing men, women, and little children, victims of a system that makes men torture and imprison innocent people. To those who can hear me, I say, do not despair. The misery that is now upon us is but the passing of greed, the bitterness of men who fear the way of human progress. The hate of men will pass and dictators die, and the power they took from the people will return to the people. And so long as men die, liberty will never perish. Soldiers, don't give yourselves to brutes. Men who despise you, enslave you, who regiment your lives, tell you what to do, what to think, and what to feel, who drill you, diet you, treat you like cattle, use you as cannon fodder. Don't give yourselves to these unnatural men, machine men with machine minds and machine hearts. You are not machines. You are not cattle. You are men. You have the love of humanity in your hearts. You don't hate, only the unloved hate, the unloved and the unnatural. Soldiers, don't fight for slavery, fight for liberty. In the 17th chapter of St. Luke it is written, the kingdom of God is within man, not one man nor a group of men, but in all men, in you. You, the people, have the power to create machines, the power to create happiness. You, the people, have the power to make this life free and beautiful, to make this life a wonderful adventure. Then in the name of democracy, let us use that power. Let us all unite. Let us fight for a new world, a decent world, that will give men a chance to work, that will give youth a future and old age a security. By the promise of these things, brutes have risen to power. But they lie. They do not fulfill that promise. They never will. Dictators free themselves, but they enslave the people. Now let us fight to fulfill that promise. Let us fight to free the world, to do away with national barriers, to do away with greed, with hate and intolerance. Let us fight for a world of reason. A world where science and progress will lead to all men's happiness. Soldiers, in the name of democracy, let us all unite!
0: Oh yes, those are some powerful words. Good on you, Chaplin. I wish you were around these days. In the 1952 film Limelight, a fading comedian and a despondent ballet dancer must look to each other to find purpose and hope in their lives. The character Calvero, played by Chaplin, was once a famous music hall star, now a washed-up old man who nurtures a young ballerina with paralysed legs back to health. In this film, Limelight, Chaplin intimately explores the twilight years of glory, what it means to be forgotten, to despair, and how to gather the strength to overcome. The music for the beautiful song Eternally was written by Chaplin and was initially titled Terry's Theme. However, it became so popular that Englishmen Jeff Parsons and John Turner quickly added lyrics, and the new song was then christened Eternally. And here it is, sung by the fabulous tenor David Hobson. Oh.

Chaplin's last film at the age of 77 was the 1967 romantic comedy A Countess from Hong Kong, written, directed and scored by Chaplin and starring Marlon Brando and Sophia Loren. Chaplin says the story was inspired by a trip he made to Shanghai in the 1930s, and it's about an ambassador returning to America who meets a Russian countess, a refugee without a passport, who decides to hide in his cabin. It's been said that this film should never have been made, and it's fairly widely acknowledged that this was Chaplin's worst film, his first foray into colour and widescreen. Had it been made a few years earlier, when Chaplin was more in command of his artistic faculties, it might have been a commendable swan song. It may have been a sad end to a career, but from the film A Countess from Hong Kong came one of the biggest hit songs ever. Petula Clark was given the song to sing from Chaplin, and she thought the lyrics were too old-fashioned, but recorded it anyway, thinking it wouldn't be more than an album track. However, little did she know, it turned out to be one of her biggest hits. Here is This Is My Song.

0: Buster Keaton once said, "Charlie's Tramp was a bum with a bum's philosophy. Lovable as he was, I would steal it if I got the chance." Born in 1897, the same year as the cinema, Buster Keaton, as did Chaplin, grew up in a vaudeville family. As part of the act, his parents would literally throw him around the stage and so learned his physical skills in a painful childhood apprenticeship. And it was actually the great Houdini who gave him the nickname Buster after Keaton had fallen down a flight of stairs. Keaton started in films with Fatty Arbuckle in 1917 in the film The Butcher's Boy and directed his first shorts in 1920. Then came The General, an epic 1926 silent comedy, one of the most expensive films of its time. It included an accurate historical recreation of a Civil War episode, hundreds of extras, dangerous stunt sequences, and an actual locomotive falling from a burning bridge into a gorge far below. The story was based on a real incident in the American Civil War in 1862, when Union soldiers commandeered a train from Atlanta, Georgia, hauled by the steam locomotive called The General, and attempted to do as much damage as possible to Confederate communications in Georgia and to drive it to Chattanooga, Tennessee. Striving for authenticity, Keaton wanted to use the real train, which was then exhibited at the since-demolished Chattanooga Union Station. But Tennesseans didn't take kindly to their history being the subject of a comedy and refused permission. So here is that fabulous song from the Andrews Sisters, Chattanooga Choo Choo.
1: Hello, railroad. Is this the railroad? I want a one-way ticket down to Tennessee. I'm leaving to meet you.

Keaton had made all of his great films at an independent studio where he had total control over his work. But when Keaton's producer, Joseph Schenick, dissolved the studio, he turned him over to MGM, the biggest, richest and most authoritarian of the major studios. Keaton went reluctantly, feeling he had no choice, and at first the situation didn't look too bad. For his first 1928 MGM film, The Cameraman, he kept most of his creative team and provided the idea for the... But when Keaton's producer, Joseph Schenick, dissolved the studio, he turned him over to MGM, the biggest, richest and most authoritarian of the major studios. Keaton went reluctantly, feeling he had no choice, and at first the situation didn't look too bad. For his first

smitten with a receptionist at a newsreel company, strives to become a newsreel cameraman. MGM took this idea and sent it to their writers, who complicated it with subplots, extraneous characters, and needless plot twists. However, as a result, The Cameraman became a Keaton masterpiece, one of his most mature, satisfying, and hilarious films.

Keaton's career spanned from 1898 and ended in 1966. Just a few months before his death, he was working on A Funny Thing Happened on the Way to the Forum in Spain. It's based on a book by Bert Shevelov and Larry Gelbert and is a collection of Roman plays by Plautus. Keaton's character, Erroneus, is an elder Roman senator who is not only a bit blind and hard of hearing, but also senile. He's been away looking for his children who were kidnapped by pirates. Keaton was very ill while making this movie, and so most of his stunts were done by others. However, Keaton will be Keaton, and there is a scene where he runs into a branch of a tree and falls hard to the ground.

0: It's a typical Caton stunt because you don't see it coming, and it's hilarious. Caton did that stunt himself without warning the director or anyone else. I think Caton knew that this movie was his swan song. He had come full circle in his life. He started in vaudeville in 1898 and ended his career making a movie that is as vaudeville as you can get in 1965. It was comedy and tragedy coming together and making perfectly divine laughter and sadness. The movie is a combination of a classical plot, vaudeville format, and 1960s views on equality and love. The song, A Comedy Tonight, was brilliantly composed by Stephen Sondheim.
1: Playgoers, I bid you welcome. The theatre is a temple, and we are here to worship the gods of comedy and tragedy. Tonight, I am pleased to announce a comedy. We shall employ every device we know in our desire to divert you.

And that was a great little soundtrack from the film Limelight. And we had Buster Keaton and Charlie Chaplin, one on piano and one on violin. And it was absolutely a hilarious scene. If you ever get a chance to watch it, you can YouTube it. It's fantastic. In less than a decade, from 1920 to 1928, Keaton created a body of work that stands beside Chaplin's, and he did it with fewer resources because he was never as popular or well-funded as The Little Tramp. Both Charlie Chaplin and Buster Keaton are considered to be the greatest actors of the silent film era. They both helped the movie industry by making funny and popular films. Both were actors with their own inimitable styles, and both directed their own films. They had contrasting styles to make people laugh. Where people found the deadpan face of Buster after everything went wrong amusing, Charlie, on the other hand, with his facial expressions and reactions to situations, made people laugh uncontrollably.

Well, I hope you enjoyed the stories of Charlie Chaplin and Buster Keaton and music from the silent movie era. I'm Maggie Morgan, and you've been listening to Meet Me at the Movies. This program was produced in the studios of 2RRR Sydney and is being heard around Australia on the Community Radio Network. So until we meet at the movies next time, be kind to one another.

0: And hi there. You're listening to, and I thank you very much, the Dirt Music Radio Show, coming to you as it does absolutely every week from the studios of 2SER. Stuart Coop's my name. Thanks for joining me. And if you're wondering, sitting there, pondering, contemplating what Dirt Music is all about, let me explain. Dirt Music is a radio show about music that comes from the heart and takes absolutely no prisoners. What you're about to hear can come from right across the musical spectrum, just so long as it's made with no concession whatsoever to fad or to fashion. So it is another week, another Dirt Music. Lots of music to get through. Some of it's old, some of it's new, and some of it, guess what, is in between. Mainly new music this week. We're going to start off with two songs from an artist that I've been listening to over the last couple of weeks who I like very, very much. She's from the United States. Her name is AJ Monet, and she's got an album out, an amazing album called The Color of Rain. We're going to listen to a song from that, piece from that called Working Class Musicians. And after that, her contribution to a recent tribute to Talking Heads, her version of The Book I Read. You're listening to Dirt Music.
1: Working.

Be a labor of love. A labor it is. Working the night shift, mills of music venues, clubs, and bars. Farmers of feelings, trumpet trigger fingers, grappling brass valves, prodding, pressing, deafened by the rattling roar in ahead. Toiled by a tired heart, resting between the swinging rounds of rhythms. Bless the drummer's hands. Trolling a kit on the subway in the snow. The keys player's fingers homesick for cityscapes. Maraca wrists, clap stack, duct taped instruments. The message as the medium. Everything is practice for stopping bullets, blossoming heartbeats, freedom music. While the Republicoons and the Democrazies argue the complexion of money, we float between classes and corners, from caviar to canned beans. E minor is a relative of G major. They family. In sound check, we split the difference, just a tad of reverb, EQ the wedge, living upright in the basement, a backwards world music that wrinkles time, reporting live from the poet's eye. Hand-me-down sounds found by an ear to the underground. Shedding off-the-cuff poems on napkins using hotel pens. A language in my mouth. Juggling rotten wisdom teeth. Fluorescent folk singing the scab of running scales. A sore throat at the merch table. Selling seashells that carry the sound of slave ships docked by the seashore. When your address is your suitcase, the only religion is the show must go on. I want my bread.

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The book I read was in.

the autobiography of one soul, the miseducation of heart, rhythm of language, braille on the body, traversing the imagination, each one of us.

beads and prayers, recipes and riddles, from hand to mind. The book as gun, as source material, as witness, as testimonial, as journey. The People's Tribune, syllables walking into the eye. The rhythm of runaways. Study the past to learn the attitude of the future. The ignorance of knowing. How a sound stretches into a word built into a line and then an image moving in the mind. Speaking in tongues, I couldn't stop reading. The book I read was in your eyes. Oh, I'm living in the future. I feel wonderful. I'm tipping over. Backwards, I'm so ambitious. I'm looking back. I'm running, running, running, running, running. I'm running a race. And yours.

Two fabulous performances to get us underway this week on Dirt Music. AJ or RJ Monet with Working Class Musicians, and we followed that with her interpretation of the Talking Heads song The Book I Read from the Naive Melodies tribute to the songs of Talking Heads. Now something that knocked my socks off in the last couple of days, sonically and performance-wise, from her Paper Doll live album, Samantha Fish, with this version of the MC5's Kick Out the Jams. Here we go. Strap yourself in.

A fabulous version of the MC5's classic Kick Out the Jams to start that trio of songs. It was done by Samantha Fish. And then after that, from Melbourne Way, Leah Senior. She's got a fabulous, wonderful new album out called Point Road Night. And we listened to a song from that called Part of the Crowd. Then an artist I've been listening to quite a bit over the last week. It's funny how you find music. Maybe you discover things via Dirt Music. I discover things via other radio shows and also by reading music commentators that I like very much, like the American writer Robert Christgau, who is now in his early 80s. He's reviewed tens and tens of thousands of records. But via him, I discovered Florence Dorr, who, as well as being a musician and songwriter, is an English professor. She's got an album out called Hold the Spark, and we listened to the title track from that one. There's some more ferocious songs on the album, but the language made me sort of err on the side of caution. But Florence Dorr is her name. Hold the Spark is the album, and it's well worth investigating. Now something new from Australian artist Dan Tuffy, who's lived in Europe for many, many, many years. He's got an album coming out later in the year. First song from it is this wonderful one called Mary Kathleen. Hope you're enjoying Dirt Music. I'm having fun playing the tunes.

We are chugging along very, very nicely this week on Dirt Music. We listened to three tunes there. Australian artist based in Europe for decades, Dan Tuffy, with, I hope you enjoyed that song as much as I do, Mary Kathleen. It's from a forthcoming album from Dan Tuffy. And then after that, the Old Crow Medicine Show. They're back with a new album called Union Made. And we listened to a song from that called Revolution Now. And then after that, someone who just contacted me via email about a week ago sent me some songs and I liked them a lot. His name is Ryan Traster and he's got an EP out called Lifers. The song we listened to from it was called Little Town, Big Heartache. I'll be playing some more tunes from that over coming weeks. Let's have a listen now to Australian artist Hammond Robinson with a version of In the Jailhouse Now, best known because of Jimmy Rogers' version, but there's been hundreds and hundreds of versions. This is a good one. See what you think.

Four songs there. First up, Hammond Robinson with a version of the much-covered song In the Jailhouse Now. And then we followed that with Joby Riccio, R-I-C-C-I-O. It's an album I've been listening to a lot. It's called Face the Feeling. We played Wildfire Season a couple of weeks ago on Dirt Music. But this week we listened to something different called A Little at a Time. And then two acknowledgements of musical greats that have left us in the last week. Ska and reggae pioneer Stranger Cole, who was a guest on Dirt Music when he was last in Australia, has passed away. We'll listen to his song Lift Your Head Up High. And then Barry Dransfield, who I've loved since the 1970s. His album with his brother Robin Dransfield, Lord of All I Behold, is one of my favourite albums of all time. So we listened there to Barry Dransfield, who's passed away, doing Be My Friend from his 1972 self-titled album. It is time for me to say goodbye to those of you taking the syndicated show. Hope you can join me next week for another Dirt Music coming to you from the studios of 2SER and around Australia, thanks to the Community Radio Network. Going to finish this portion of the show with another tribute to Abdullah Ibrahim, formerly known as Dollar Brand, South African jazz pianist, great one, and he's died aged 91. Lots of music from him that we could have played, but I thought we'd have a listen to this one from 1983, Bombella.

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My name is Pranitha Thevaraja. You just heard Glisten by Diaspora. I'm thrilled to bring you a very insightful and inspiring conversation between our Janie Lee and Sahej Kaur with the incredible Mindy Sue, technologist, designer, researcher, who just blessed Gadigal with her acclaimed lecture performance, A Sexual History of the Internet. Before we get into a conversation that touches on the sprawling connections between sexuality, techno development, autonomy and innovation, desire and extraction, I want to ground in the fact that we are currently broadcasting on unceded Gadigal land. This land has been in the hands of generations of Gadigal custodians for thousands of years before us, and it will continue to be in their hands long after us. As so-called Australia's largest data centre is set to be built out west, while we discuss the invisible labour that powers the internet, I want to remind us that our devices are made of precious minerals extracted from the earth using analogue types of exploitation. I remind us that data technologies in so-called Australia are responsible for the racial profiling, surveillance, and policing of Aboriginal people. I pay my respects to Gadigal elders past and present who carry the sacred knowledge that will outlive genocidal techno-fascists. The following conversation was held earlier this week, a day after Mindy's performance lecture in so-called Sydney's Town Hall. Janie, Sahej and Mindy begin by embarking on the labour history project of the internet while talking about the embodied approach of these technologies, identifying the way folks including activists, sex workers and artists subverted the resource allocation

0: So I was at your performance.
1: Oh, you were? I didn't realize.
0: Yes. Great. Well, I was saving the conversation. but really incredible to see such kind of experimental form. And your practice, I think, has stretched across such a breadth of archival history of the internet and the inherent performativity of how we use this medium and how it's changed how we relate and connect to each other.
1: Mm-hmm.
0: And in your new work, A Sexual History of the Internet, something that has been really salient to me is understanding the internet as a place of labor.
1: Mm-hmm.
0: It feels like something also last night where you talked about the history of sex workers in building what we now know as the internet. There was so much radical possibility and like a fierce kind of unknown, or kind of taking that possibility of this new space and the access and the visibility and the performativity that allows us to monetize it and to create this kind of pussy capital, quote unquote, that drives how we like understand and connect to each other in this new space. And it's quite different from the popular narrative of the internet.
1: Absolutely. Mm. I mean, I really appreciate your framing, because this lecture performance and book, whenever it's featured in press or et cetera, it focuses primarily on sex, which I understand because it's salacious and it's a good title and all of this. But this really is like a labor history project. So I think talking about labor, extraction, resources, innovation, all of these things are very important, while also talking about the embodied approach to all of these technologies. The performance also, so it's primarily using Instagram stories. It was at Sydney's town hall yesterday for Vivid. And we wanted to make sure that we used a very ubiquitous tool that people frequent every day. And that we already have these conditioned behaviors when we're on Instagram. I doom scroll like everyone else. But when you're actually just looking at the interface, it's actually rather slow, and it almost feels like an endurance project. But this idea of using like a mainstream tool like Instagram or your phone, and then subverting its use, drawing attention to its affordances, this is very much inspired by a lot of the other artists, sex workers, activists who have constantly had to use bespoke tools and basically make it their own, because this resource allocation is very difficult in order to build and sustain existing tools. So there's a lot of subversion happening here.
0: Mm. It's so interesting you bring up the immediacy of this medium, but then also the, I guess, paradox of, oh, it's quite slow and it moves at a pace that is also constrained by censorship and control and the surveillance. And we also spoke just before about the military industrial complex of ARPANET, and how that is also a key narrative part of how the internet came to be. I guess we want to ask you, how do we understand the internet not as its own singular entity, but as the assemblage of labor? You know, you've talked about the sex workers that have built the internet, and also there's so much invisible labor of data workers, of content moderators who are behind the screens and clicking and labeling all the data that we are making and consuming and surrounded by. And overwhelmingly, these are sex workers, women, queer, black, and Indigenous people of color.
1: It's important to note that there are some beautiful histories that focus primarily on sex workers' contributions to basically changing our techno landscape. And a lot of them are cited in this project, like Gabriela Garcia, Sam Lee Cold, Noelle Perdue, etc. And I feel like what I was trying to do is expand the context to connect to my background in internet history and art history. So when we talk about all of these strands, they might feel distinct, but there's so much overlap. And it's trying to say, when you're talking about internet development, when you're talking about the history of performance art, like, sex workers will always be part of this conversation, and it shouldn't be relegated to a sex work canon versus everything else. So I think this was the primary goal in trying to expand all of these, the different people who are cited in the project. I think it's also, when we talk about the history of computing, you point out the military-industrial complex and its roots in that, but I think it's important to note that the computer as we know it was originally a woman. So women, before we had these machines, were actually mathematicians or secretaries who would do computations on paper, and they were nicknamed computers. And of course, that kind of arithmetic or computational labor was then created in these various machines, and it led to the computers as machines as we know them now. But I think maybe this origin feels somewhat intuitive, which is why when we see women portrayed in science fiction, they're often pictured as assistants. So like cyber babes and fembots. This is why we name all of our vehicles after women. They are like these tools that we are using as a labor force and as a force of extraction.
2: It reminds me of the fact that even in this so-called era of artificial intelligence as well, the names that we are labeling for these chatbots or systems are always feminized names.
1: Yes,
2: or
1: Siri, names from Alexa.
2: Like a woman's history. And altering our perception to the internet as a place of women's labor and women's exploitation also has made me reflect on the fact that it feels like these unacknowledged histories continue to remanifest time and time and again, no matter what kind of eras of the internet we're in, especially in this time of so-called AI innovation. I think about all the stories that come out of the global south. One recently of a woman in like rural India, and in order for her to earn her daily wage or paycheck, she needs to sit and subject herself to hundreds of sexually explicit videos or pornographic videos for the sake of training these AI models. And yeah, I guess it's really interesting that we kind of disguise this as something that is quite machine-like and innovative. I guess I'm wondering, how do you kind of reckon with the fact that like these histories continue to reappear?
1: It's interesting because when we think about like factory labor, it's very much rooted in a physical site, which is also extremely exploitative and impoverished and et cetera, very much also focusing on the global south and things like this. I think what's interesting about these data factories is that they're quite mobile, and it still uses this like surge pricing model where you can hire a bunch of people in the Philippines, and then depending on the exchange rate, if it drops, then they can actually jump to a different group in a different area because all of these people are accessing the tools online. And it's quite insidious in this way. I just curated this exhibition for the New Museum, and there was this artist, Tara Kelton, who has interviewed a lot of these remote workers in India. And she has this beautiful piece called Mouse Jiggler, which is a series of these tools that you can just buy online at any tech store, and it will move your cursor. So this is kind of an act of retaliation against the surveillance boss, where you can trick the scanner into saying that you're actually doing labor in order to have these moments of rest. Otherwise, the hours that you have to put in and the rates that you're getting are so extremely low. It's like it's a beautiful way of kind of showing, like representing these very invisible hands at play and what they're trying to do to subvert this in some way.
2: Really interesting also to think about it in a local context. Something that we also covered recently in Race Matters is the fact that Sydney is set to have, I think, the second largest data center, like in the West, and that also situated in Western Sydney. So it's also home to a lot of migrant communities and First Nations communities, and is by default already quite warmer in temperature and faces its own set of exploitation. Something that Pranita also mentioned to us is also the history of sex work in Australia and the fact that we were one of the first to decriminalize the kind of surveillance and policies that were in place.
1: I didn't realize.
2: It almost feels like we've gone 10 steps backwards since then.
1: Yeah, in the US in the mid-90s, the Communications and Decency Act stated that platforms were not liable for what was put on their platforms, which was good because, well, not necessarily good, but that means that if something was said online, it would be at the, it was liable to the user, the poster. Mm-hmm. But with Sesta Fosta in the US, it's switched. So anything that was posted on a platform, the platform is now liable for. So what you saw were these huge sweeps where the platform, because they were so nervous against litigation, went to an extreme using very poorly trained AI and very poorly trained content moderators to basically wipe anything that could be perceived as sex, sex work, etc. Obscenity in the US is very tricky because it has never been clearly defined. So Noelle Perdue, who's a porn historian, has this great example where when obscenity laws were being applied to film, there were two films that were struck for being obscene, and they didn't depict any forms of sex. It instead depicted two biracial couples, which at that time was illegal, and it was considered obscene. Obscenity suddenly becomes this catch-all to say that this is something that the government deems as inappropriate, and we can kind of put things in that category depending on the social milieu. And right now, because we've taken this turn to being very conservative, it's a very dangerous term because it's kind of become a catch-all for all of these different things, whether it's sex, drugs, whatever the government defines as deviant.
2: Yeah, I think I remember in your NPR interview, you talking about kind of losing entire eras of the internet. I feel that so deeply as someone who grew up in like this era of Stan Twitter and internet culture. And yeah, logging back onto these apps now over use of content moderation and surveillance is such a dissonant and jarring experience. Mm-hmm. And something that I remember you saying is, you know, I think it's still important that we live lives of desire and wanting to live lives of desire. And it feels like we're subjected to this double-edged sword of engaging with performance and visibility against the persistent censorship and surveillance that is just like increasing at like such an alarming rate. How do you unpack the kind of tension between wanting to be online and like engage this playful performance, but also being so hyper aware of how to protect our bodies, especially as queer women or women of color?
1: It really is so difficult because Eugene Demby and Shereen Marisol Meraji have this phrase called the explanatory comma, which is essentially like an aside to describe what something is. So the explanatory comma might seem useful because it becomes a way to expand the audience, but it's also very alienating to the people in that community because it's like, why are you describing this term? We already know what this is. So that's kind of, again, this double-edged sword. So similarly, when you're actually talking about like subcultures online, these various nuances, a lot of semantics and cultural components emerge from there without needing to be described. But then suddenly when you're trying to cater to an algorithm, you're actually just performing for bots. You're not actually performing for people anymore. If you are a femme person that grew up on the internet, like you have just been taught to be a performer. Anne Hirsch, this artist, has this great quote that says, when you put your image online, you are automatically in conversation with porn. So I think that all of these things are things that people are actively, they understand intuitively, but I think trying to articulate that on a mainstream level starts to feel a bit muddy. And I think people are trying to grapple with what that looks like and who they're actually trying to build community with. And increasingly that's very hard online because of this huge shift in like the algorithmic turn.

Won't you celebrate with me what I have shaped into a kind of life? I had no model. Born in Babylon, both non-white and woman, what did I see to be except myself? I made it up here on this bridge between starshine and clay, my one hand holding tight my other hand. Come, celebrate with me that every day something has tried to kill me and has failed.

0: 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This is a show that explores the values and complexities of race, culture, and identity. My name is Pranitha Thevaraja. What does it mean to be a person beyond the body? In the second half of this fruitful conversation between Janie and Sahej from Race Matters and writer of Cyber Feminism Index and A Sexual History of the Internet, Mindy Su, the trio explore a more liberating and erotic internet future. Mindy shares some of the somatic, embodied practices that have kept her sustained, as well as a reflection on her relationship with music, performance, and noise.
1: That, like, performing for bots, I think, reframes the way we understand what it means to be online and what it means to put ourselves on these platforms under the guise of trying to connect to each other.
2: Yeah.
1: And I've been thinking a lot about how technology is these layers of abstraction away from each other or in between each other. They're stand-ins for wanting to talk to someone or, like, touch even. And you've spoken about the phone as a sex toy and the computer mouse as vulva and these kind of very, like, not necessarily embodied, but quite, like, tactile and sensorial and erotic in some ways, uses of how we want to connect to each other and we want to bridge that kind of intermediary gap. And I want to ask you, in all the work you're doing in trying to tell stories about technology and uncover these archival histories and truths, what has the abstraction, what do you think it has cost us?
2: Okay, so many layers. Great question. Well, first I'll start with some citations. I was at a bar with a friend, Melanie Hoff, and she described the phone as a sex toy in just like this offhanded way, which is great because she teaches this class called The Cybernetics of Sex at the School for Poetic Computation and is very much think about these sexualized technologies. And the computer mouse's vulva was described in an essay by Ali Na, The Fetish of the Click. But both of these things, I think, are concrete examples of embodied or tactile technologies, as you're saying. And I love this quote of Donna Haraway. She has this quote that says, "We are compost, we are not post-human," which is really important because when we think about this post-humanism, transhumanism movement, it's very much rooted in we are ephemeral cerebral beings. We can upload that to an ephemeral cloud. We are removed from our bodies. And Donna Haraway's argument is, No. At the end of the day, our bodies, we are going to go back to the earth. We are just fertilizer. So it doesn't matter what you think is the difference between cerebral and embodied. These are very, very much in tandem. And I think that this is what we see in a lot of early cyberfeminist scholarship. In Cyberfeminism Index, my first book, I describe William Gibson, who coined the term cyberspace. And his cyberspace was very much this post-human thing. We are in, like, networked online landscapes, and we have fembots and cyberbabes and all of this. So when cyberfeminism was coined by Sadie Plant and VNS Matrix, they were like, no. If we think about what this techno-utopia is, our bodies are so much part of this. This is not a sterile, militaristic, metal infrastructure. It's slimy, there's oil, it's like built into the earth. We are bringing our own embodied experiences into these online landscapes and we cannot escape them. And I think all of this is important to emphasize. The scholar Lisa Nakamura also talks about how in the early days of online environments, there was this big trend towards racial tourism, where we now have these avatars, like, what an incredible empathetic device, because now I can go into this space and cosplay as an animal or as a different race or a different gender. But instead, what you see are these huge shifts in white men cosplaying as other people, other things, perpetuating stereotypes and actually exacerbating some of these tropes. And we also see this very much in porn. Porn is very active in using these various tagging structures that allows for searchability, but also forces performers into various tropes. A very long-winded answer to say, it is impossible to separate the body from our brains, and it's impossible to separate our bodies from technology.
1: The categorization of digital space mm-hmm. is something else that I think you're pulling out, and something else I am constantly trying to understand what it means for the digital infrastructure that we live in mm-hmm. to exist in these categories, and how the categories lock us in to certain types of behaviors or certain types of exploitations, as you say, and stereotypes or violences enacted upon marginalized peoples and mm-hmm. communities. As you're talking about how important bodies are in the digital space, I'm reminded of various scholars and writers who complexify this relationship with the digital as something that has always been technology, as something that is also stretches way far beyond what we understand or call technology or the mm-hmm. internet in our modern understanding of it.
2: Absolutely, yeah. Technology, we always hear this, a phrase I often hear is technology is not neutral. And what this suggests is it's not about the tool, it's about how the tool is used. And in some ways that is very true, but technology was designed by humans for an intentional purpose. So built into that form, it's going to have various biases or suggestions of use. So an example of technology is tagging. If we think about labels or tagging, that was accelerated by these online environments because it made things more machine readable. But those were pre-existing structures that are very much tools of the state. So my partner is a pseudo-historian, loves James C. Scott, has this book called Seeing Like a State, where they talk about tagging, they talk about labels, census. They talk about last names, all of these things as just being easier ways to create taxation. And of course, now we take all these things for granted because a last name is just part of your identity and et cetera. People now wear labels on their sleeve because it feels like such a descriptive way of talking about what we are. But instead, it kind of prevents the blurriness in between these terms, which is, I think, why queering is so important. It's very much an action and not a distinct label. And I think this expansiveness is something that queer people have long considered because they knew that language was not enough. It was not enough to describe their lived experience.
3: It feels like working towards an experience of the internet or tech that is much more embodied or as an extension of the body is a way to resist this ultimate fascist tech landscape that is projected onto us.
2: Yeah.
3: I think a conversation that a few years back you had with Legacy Russell and just the importance of indexing the use of the term AFK away from keyboard mm-hmm. that is a reminder of us, you know, being connected to these landscapes and not in, you know, disembodied or detached forms. And I think Janie and I have been kind of reflecting on what kind of world building or alternative landscapes there can be or we can envision through utilizing these sort of archival systems or the digital tools we have. And yeah, I guess we want to ask you if you have any recent dreaming or envisioning you're doing for what could be a more liberating but also erotic and embodied internet.
2: Wow. Well, first of all, love Legacy. Thank you for pulling up that reference.
1: Another reference to pull in that might spark something mm-hmm. is, I think the use of the word erotic is something that you have kind of have referenced as well in this recent work. I've been thinking a lot about Audre Lorde's The Uses of the Erotic as Power, mm-hmm. And the erotic as this kind of dimension of sexuality away from the pornographic or orienting against that, but a way to reclaim power in embodiment and desire in a way that is connected to our sense of self mm-hmm. And to the land and to each other. I think in the histories that you've archived and are looking at and are referencing, there's so much possibility or kind of subversive, as you say, uses of the body and how that can extend into these digital spaces. I think there's so much hope in how sex workers and radical thinkers and artists are thinking through these digital spaces, and how do we capture or wrestle that back from these fascist tech bros?
2: Oh boy. Maybe I'll give a more personal anecdote about why I came to this type of research in the first place. So I grew up in Orange County, which is a very conservative bubble in California. And my parents were very religious. My mom was a painter and my dad was an engineer. So very much both sides of the brain. My dad, because of him, we always had these new computers around. He was very much an early adopter. Learned how to code through MySpace, why I came to this type of research in the first place. So I grew up in Orange County, which is a very conservative bubble in California. And my parents were very religious. My mom was a painter and my dad was an engineer. So very much both sides of the brain.

0: One thing I was realizing as I got older is when you facilitate so many of these interactions through a screen, it's prioritizing sight and sound and text. If you think about those things, none of those are very haptic. We kind of say like the mouse is a sex toy because it vibrates and it's pressure sensitive. But for the most part, it's very hard to make technology very tactile and embodied. Trying to understand what desire is as a young person, a young adult growing into this life, what does that actually mean when your idea of sexuality is so text-based, sight-based, screen-based? And I really see my undergrads grapple with this because I still had 10 years of my life that was not online. And they're very much born digital. Perhaps you two are also. So I think that my personal goal for my 20s was to do embodiment practices, figure out what that was. And I think it's so easy to dismiss because we're taught to prioritize a cerebral intellectualized framework. Those are all the things that I had been awarded for in my life. Understanding an emotional acuity and like a bodily acuity, that for me is like such an inherent personal and interpersonal practice that you can't really articulate. And it's this lack of articulation that I think is hard because that's all you can do online. All you can do is talk in various degrees. So this kind of thing, I still wonder what this looks like in an online space. Because this was an initial promise of the internet. It was a global village, as described by Marshall McLuhan. Like, we can suddenly communicate with anyone across the world. And in some ways, it was incredible. If you're a young queer person in a rural area, you were able to find those online networks. Still, 30% of the world is not online. So what does this mean to, like, take something away from these fascist tech bros? I think it goes back to this, like, compost versus post-human argument. We have to actively understand that being embodied is a beautiful thing and not try to move towards the space where we're just, like, uploading our thoughts to the cloud. It's a really question of value alignment. Like, there's this great piece by Ronan Farrow, how in the early days of OpenAI, the rhetoric was, we can save humanity and create this universally accessible tool that will redistribute leisure and eradicate labor. But instead, this mission for value alignment was immediately scrapped because it's just inherently unprofitable. And then that hyper-acceleration of just trying to push it to market without trying to understand this moral alignment has yielded the dilemma that we're in now. All to say, I don't have a clear answer. Even just trying to bring my own personal experiences into this type of academic language for me has been a really important exercise because the personal is so political. For me, like learning to read the cues of embodiment, for I hope will be a lifelong practice, but I think has made me overall more empathetic and more intuitive. And these are things that you can't quantify.
1: What kind of embodied practices were you doing in your 20s?
0: So for a long time, I was seeing a sex therapist. And people think that sex therapy is physical. Really, there is a lot of breath work. I find that I don't breathe unless I have to actively think about breathing. Or figuring out practices of meditation that allowed you to be in an embodied state. So for example, I had a somatic therapist and she described how you currently have these practices where you're supposed to sit and meditate, and that's very, very much in vogue right now. It's easier to have meditative practices while walking because it's somatic, you're in nature, it's rhythmic, you're like in tune with other natural sources like of wind and sun and et cetera. I mean, even here, I walked 45 minutes. If it's under an hour, I will walk it. I think it's just and without headphones. this is why earlier when they're like, if you want to play music at the very end of this, I'm like, I'm not a big music person. Wow. And part of this is because I'm trying to actively not listen to music or podcasts while I'm moving through the world. The world has a lot of beautiful noise already, and I think it's just trying to tune into that.
2: Like, there is something to be experienced in the moment and in the present
0: that yes.
2: technology, like, it can't capture, or it kind of duplicates, or kind of is a simulation of,
0: mm-hmm.
2: but again, an abstraction of

0: what is already here and in front of us.
1: Yeah. I think it also just allows your brain to be bored. And that boredom for me is really helpful in just being able to think and daydream. Though I do love the musician Victoria Shen. But when I saw this performance, I was like, wow, this is a true example of cyborgian practice, because they would essentially create these musical instruments as appendages of their own body. Like, they would have these long nails that they rigged with circuits to, like, interact with records, with vinyl records. Or they had, like, a collar with strings attached, so when they pulled it out, they could play those strings like a violin. It was so beautiful to watch, and they completely dismantle this wall between stage and audience, so they'll, like, pull the table into the audience and, like, throw their gear around, and it's very, very noisy. I love live performance. This is typically how I consume my music, and I think that posturing and performance is very inspiring for me. And again, I couldn't even recall one of Victoria Shen's songs, but I can picture it. And for me, it's like a very, very visceral, haptic experience.
2: Live music as an embodied spiritual practice, I think, is so important to experience. I love noisy, distorted music, but transporting that experience to when you witness or experience that live is such an enlivening practice that really is just like feels so expansive and rich. And just the importance of, I think noise as another way of distortion and disruption.
1: Yes,
2: and this like homogenous tech fascist landscape is so important. And thinking about the kind of genres that have also emerged from the internet, like hyperpop or like digicore, things like that, that are kind of constantly glitching or disrupting the space. I guess maybe what like through a musical aspect is a way to stay embodied with the internet.
1: For sure. And I think it forces you to grapple with process. Like, you see people working with tools in real time to create this sound. And when you're just listening to the song, I mean, I'm sure you can distinguish those parts if you're thinking about it, but you're almost taking it for granted that there's a final output there. But when you're watching it live, it's always different. I love this emotive quality that performers have. You learn so much about posturing and like how it's kind of like moving through them. And this kind of thing I love to see and has made me love music. But the audible component to me, for whatever reason, just doesn't, it's just not how I process things.
3: I can't stop thinking about the way you're describing Victoria Shen's pulling out violin strings from her collar and then using her almost like a cyborgian kind of appendage practice of using her nails to play the violin. And I think that speaks to such a visceral and interesting and, you know, slimy and kind of like all these cyber feminism kind of practice words, complexifying or like composting of what it means to be a person and what it means to be a person beyond the body, like not in a internet kind of way, but in a what can we use to extend our abilities, not just through this kind of immaterial virtual space.
1: For sure. And I think it kind of points back to this idea of either making your own tools or subverting the use of existing tools. So Victoria Shen is making their own tools, but even for A Sexual History of the Internet, we were trying to subvert the use of Instagram. Or with the previous performance, Cyberfeminism Index, we were trying to show the book as not an essay anthology, but an encyclopedia, or trying to use augmented reality to show the liveness of a printed page, even though it's quite static. So I think all of these things, it's trying to just show some communion with the tool. Even now, like, we're tethered together with all of these wires, and I think it's just drawing attention to something that we take for granted every day.
3: I love the being in communion with all our tools. That feels like a very necessary and grounding or kind of real place to start from.
1: Yes.
3: If nothing else, if we can hold on to nothing else for each other and also what we have to bind us together.
1: Yes, yes. And I think this communion with tools is how we can start to think about just communion overall. Like, we're all part of an ecosystem. You respect the tools, you respect the people you're with. Like, it just feels like a more sustainable and like compassionate way of creating work in the world, trying to create some change in the world. But I really loved this conversation. So thank you so much for having me.

This is one reason why the erotic is so feared in the society that we live in, and so often relegated to the bedroom alone, where it is recognized, or when it is recognized at all. For once we begin to feel deeply all the aspects of our lives, we begin to demand from ourselves and from all our lives' pursuits that they feel in accordance with that joy which we know ourselves to be capable of. In other words, our erotic knowledge empowers us, becomes a lens through which we scrutinize all aspects of our existence, forcing ourselves to evaluate those aspects honestly in terms of their relative meanings within our lives, in terms of their erotic value. And this is a grave responsibility. It's projected from within each one of us, not to settle for what is convenient or shoddy, for the conventionally expected, nor what is merely safe.

You just heard a reading by Audre Lorde in 1978 of her landmark essay, Uses of the Erotic. The Erotic as Power, played over noise artist Victoria Shen. A big thank you to Mindy for sharing generously. 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Thank you to Janie Lee and Sahej Kaur for so curiously engaging in such an enriching conversation, and to Yvonne Hong for additional help. 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

Nobody seemed to know where John called home. He just drifted into town and stayed all alone. He didn't say much, he kind of quiet and shy. And if you spoke at all, you just said hi to Big John. Somebody said he came from New Orleans, where he got in a fight over a Cajun queen, and a crashing blow from a huge right hand sent a Louisiana fella to the promised land.

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Through the dust and the smoke of this man-made hell walked a giant of a man that the miners knew well, grabbed a sagging timber and gave out with a groan.

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Now there's only one left down there to save Big John. 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

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Big John.

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1: They're racing. 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Then comes Who Cares What the Quinella Pays. 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

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You know I'm that howling woman I be. 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